0: I've had people on your staff, members of your coaching staff, tell me that, you know, we in the media, we talk a lot about Judge, but we should not underrate how important Giancarlo Stanton is to your group.
1: Oh, yeah.
0: In terms of what he brings to the table. What does he bring to the table?
1: Hey, he's an amazing guy. Again, really nice guy. You know, he works hard, and he's definitely, you know, a leader in this clubhouse as well. So, you know, obviously we've missed his bat for a little bit, but he's a, you know, big part of this lineup. And, you know, there's so much damage you can do out there on the field. And in terms of just, again, having a lot of experience, you know, him and Judge are, you know, a really good duo out there. So it's definitely something other pitchers fear. Again, he's a really good dude. And, you know, I'm excited for him to get back up to this lineup in, you know, a week or two or whatever it is. And, you know, again, see him dominate like he was end of last year and then the beginning of this year as well.
0: So your dad is the chief of police in Needham, Massachusetts. Yeah, I mean, you spoke about some of the online vitriol that you get. I'm sure that collegially, when he's with his coworkers, working with them, that they probably might give them a friendly hard time about how well you do it. How does he navigate that?
1: Yeah, you know, he's been good about that stuff. You know, I think the biggest thing is, you know, the support he also gets as well.
0: Right.
1: You know, I mean, again, everyone is Red Sox fans back home, but, you know, when they look at me, that kind of flips. So, it's a great feeling to have. And, you know, I think he navigates that stuff really well. And, again, there's really been no distraction with that. I think the people that come up to him, and they're not really giving him a hard time, and they're kind of just being very supportive. So, you know, you realize that, you know, that kind of, that stuff with the social media, whatever, it's kind of more of the online things. And, you know, you talk to genuine people from Massachusetts, you know, they're pretty much very supportive in terms of, you know, me and my family.
0: Oh, I'm just really happy for you that you're having the kind of success that you're having.
1: Definitely.
0: Last one. It looks like we're going to talk to Matt Olson, the Braves all-star first baseman next week. What question would you have for him?
1: I don't know. I want to know how, you know, how much power he has, especially against lefties. I think he does a great job, you know, against both sides. And, he's been a very impressive guy to watch, especially the team as well. They've been on a roll. So, I guess maybe the mindset on facing some of those, you know, tougher, you know, lefties in the league.
0: Yeah, I didn't know too. You might be.

0: that has to come back so much? What's the makeup of them?
1: Well, that's what you call championship pedigree. In order to be able to come back so much, you have to have what we call a closer. And Jalen Brunson is the ultimate closer in the NBA. And he's shown that year in and year out, all season long, that if the game is reachable and if the game is at hand, you can trust him to deliver. And when we talk about his inefficiency sometimes, that's where analytics can trick you, because sometimes you don't have to be efficient when you have so much volume. And that's what he does. Dre, you called it pressure. I call it volume. Him shooting and scoring and putting pressure on the team causes the defense to be off balance, which leads to offensive rebound, kick out threes, tip-ins, and things of that nature. So you don't have to always be efficient when you're bringing that type of volume scoring and volume playmaking to the table.
0: Well, look, the Knicks on top, Jalen Brunson on top. Jalen Brunson joined Lisa Salters after the game. Take a listen.
2: There are no more games left. We can talk about it now. You're a champion. What is this moment feeling like to you?
3: Holy s***.
2: Take your time. Wait a long time for this.
3: I got no words. Everything I ever dreamed of.
2: Just, you're obviously feeling a lot of emotions. Can you tell me just what you're feeling?
3: I don't know what I'm feeling. I'm just like, I'm in awe. I don't know. Whenever someone counters out, we find a way to come back and do something about it.
2: When the championship was on the line, you took over the game, really. Especially in the fourth quarter, 15 points in the fourth quarter. Just what were you saying to yourself about finishing this tonight?
3: My confidence comes from my work ethic. Every time I got the ball, all I could think about is all the hours in the summer. For every summer I had since I ever could remember making this a reality. So whenever I had the ball, I'm just thinking about just me alone in the gym.
2: And you're getting to share this with your father. Just how special to you is that?
3: That's it, then. We can see it.
2: You said you've been doubted your whole life. Too small, not this, not that. But what has this team shown about heart?
3: We're going to find a way. Whatever you put in front of us, we're going to find a way. It doesn't matter. It does not matter whatsoever. We're going to find a way every single time we step on this court. Every time.
2: Congratulations, champ.
3: Thank you.
0: Congratulations, champ. Beautiful words for Jalen Brunson here. NBA playoffs were on ESPN Radio and the ESPN app presented by Gusto. Real quick, Norris, you know, the emotions that he couldn't put into words. You know, you said they're on cloud nine, on top of the world. I mean, why is it so hard to put emotions to this moment?
1: Because rarely in life does a dream truly come true. You know, you dream about making certain things happen. But you never really had that happen to you. Like some people, you dream of getting $1 million, or you dream of making the NBA, or you dream of being a champion. But in most cases, things like that never truly happen. But you work your whole life for it to possibly happen. So when it finally does happen, there's no greater feeling. It's like a numb feeling. And all you can do is sit there in the moment and just relish in it and enjoy it and think of all the sacrifices that you've made. And clearly he's made a lot of sacrifices in order to get to this point. And that's why he's kind of speechless, because there's nothing really to say other than just think of all the things that you've done to get to that point.
0: Well, again, I never thought I'd be here. Yes, this is real life. Knicks and Knicks fans can call themselves champions in 2026. More from reaction from Game 5 in San Antonio coming up next. 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
6: Shalom and greetings in the name of Yahweh, the only name under heaven given among men whereby we must be saved. Therefore, I pledge allegiance to Yahweh Almighty, who has blessed the Constitutional Republic of the United States, and to that republic for which those red, white, and blue stars and stripes stand, one nation, under our only one God, indivisible, with liberty and justice for all. This brings me once again to Psalm 33 and 12. I'm reading from a complete Jewish Bible. How blessed is the nation whose God is Yahweh, the people he chose as his heritage. Okay, let me say a couple things here before I get started. Number one, this is a women's program. My husband asked me many years ago if I would teach the younger women. And you can only go so far in teaching people how to dress modest, love their husbands, love their children. But if you don't know how to love your only one God and you don't even know his name, this to me is the most important responsibility a woman can have as keeper or guard of her household. So, our programming is not meant to question anyone's experience. It's to make you know that the name of our God has been removed from his word. And we know that the God of the first blood covenant robed himself in flesh and bone in the second blood covenant and became our spotless lamb for the atonement, for the blood's sake. He was the same one, and he did not change his name. Another thing I would like to make clear is that when we pledge allegiance to our God instead of our flag, this is not a disrespect to our nation or to anyone's nation. This is respect to the one who gave us breath, putting the Pledge of Allegiance in the proper perspective. As I've said before, the Pledge of Allegiance used to didn't even have under God in it. But President Eisenhower inserted the under God. So if he can insert under God, I can put the right name in there. I pledge allegiance to my God, Yahweh. He's the only God. And he did not develop Christianity. This is a term that came from Rome. Yahweh was very simple. In that verse that you see in your corrupt wording of the KJV and other English versions, it never read they were called Christians at Antioch. They were simply called followers of Messiah or believers of Messiah, which in Hebrew is Mashiach Kiyim. That Christ, Christos, Christian, pagan Christ Mass, all this comes from Rome. So you have to remember and think that whoever was in world rule, they enforced and endorsed, forced people to worship their deities. They threw away Torah scrolls. They wanted to blot out the name of the only one God of Abraham, Isaac, and Jacob. Remember these things. These are true sayings. This is not, again, to question anyone's experience in the Almighty. Because many, we've only known what we've been taught without studying for ourselves. Because it's very simple to find that the God of the first blood covenant became our Messiah, Mashiach, in the second blood covenant. This is not hard to know. What is hard to know is what his name was if it's been removed from his word and substituted with uppercase titles of Lord, God, Adonai, Elohim, and the term Hashem, the phrase Hashem, meaning the name, along with the errors of Jehovah, Jesus, and Yeshua. One name into all nations. Go ye therefore into all nations, baptizing them in the name, singular tense, of the Father. Who came first? The Father or the Son? The Father. The Son bore his Father's name, and the Holy Spirit, Ruach HaKodesh, is the same one. The same one. One name into all nations. One name. This is what Mashiach Yahweh stated to his disciples. One name into all nations. And then you get into the book of Zechariah, and Zechariah declares that there was just one, and his name was one. It will be one throughout the earth, and it never changed. Whoever was in world rule, again, enforced people to worship their deities, or they were put to death. Don't we have this everywhere now? Please know that you can go through your first blood covenant, ladies, and find that Abraham, Isaac, and Jacob worshipped only one God. Only one. One God. And Abraham was not even an Israeli. Because Israel didn't exist yet, because Jacob wasn't born yet to have his name changed. Abraham was called by Yahweh Almighty. And you could find all through the first blood covenant where Abraham worshipped in your KJV and uppercase L-O-R-D. But that uppercase L-O-R-D is a mask. It's a cover-up of the name of Yahweh Almighty found in the first blood covenant. Found in the first blood covenant and then the first commandment. And then, I dearly love to read the complete Jewish Bible because the wording is dead on the Hebrew except for the name. Even the complete Jewish Bible removed the name of Yahweh from his word and substituted it with uppercase Adonai and uppercase Elohim. What a shame. And then you get to the New Blood Covenant and they stuck a Yeshua in there. Yes, Yahweh is our Yeshua. Yes, Yahweh is our salvation. But that wasn't his name. Because the word says that that Emmanuel, that God with us, that child born of a virgin was given the name above all names. There is not one single name above the name of the God of Abraham, Isaac, and Jacob. Not one. The God of Abraham, Isaac, and Jacob was Yahweh only. Case titles. Remember, Abraham wasn't an Israeli. Isaac came from his loins. So did Ishmael. Ishmael. And he was taught the same thing as Isaac. He was taught to worship the one God, Yahweh. Where was Abraham from? Do you know? He was from Iran. Specifically, Tehran. Specifically from there. Yahweh called him out of the land of idolatry. Get away from your house of your fathers. They worship idols. Yahweh wanted to reveal to Abraham who he was. And he did. And Abraham called him by name. But you can only find it underneath those uppercase titles. Yud Hey Wal Hey, Yahweh Almighty. And we know the story of Jacob, Yaakov. His name was changed to Israel. And those 12 tribes received the book of the law, those tablets of stone. And now we have his word before us that should be written in our heart. The only problem is, over the years and decades and centuries, his word has been changed. His name has been removed from his word. And we've been taught perversion. It's perversion. And by the way, the laws of the Almighty Yahweh came to the 13 colonies. And one of the laws that were enforced was not to cut a tree out of the woods and deck it with silver and gold. Of course, your KJV calls it a stalk. That stalk is a tree. It was against the law. You could be put in jail or fined. And William Bradford, he was the second governor for the state of Massachusetts. He has written on his tombstone, Yahweh is good, written in Hebrew. Where did these people come from that settled the 13 colonies? From the United Kingdom, for the most part. Because the United Kingdom chased after us. The Redcoats, remember the Redcoats kept coming, trying to make us pay taxes. And we were trying to get away from not just the taxes, but freedom of religion. Freedom to worship the one God, Yahweh. The system went throughout the earth. And those 10 tribes, remember, of Israel went north? Remember? Remember when those tribes split? 10 went north, and the ones, for the most part, from the United Kingdom came this way, settled in the 13 colonies. But what happened? Okay, I want to get into the book of Galatians. Just to kind of give you a little history, I just kind of touch base with you. What we've been doing for 39 years. And again, what I share with you as I read the book of the Galatians, actually it's a letter. As I read it, I will properly put back Yahweh's name where it belongs. All right, reading from a complete Jewish Bible. It says, this is from Shaul, an emissary, or who you call Paul. I received my commission. Excuse me, you know what an emissary is? Someone who takes orders from another. But he says he didn't get his orders from human beings. Listen to this. This is Galatians chapter 1, verse 1. It says, from Shaul, an emissary, I received my commission not from human beings or through human mediation, but through, now they use the Yeshua name, I will not, because our Mashiach was God, Yahweh, manifest in flesh. So where I see any kind of Yeshua name or a J name, I'm going to put Yahweh's name back where it belongs. Take that up with him. So he says he didn't get this through human beings or mediation, but through Yahweh the Messiah and God the Father who raised him. Now here it's separating. Notice it's separating. It says God the Father who raised him from the dead, also from all the brothers with me. Now, Yahweh the Messiah, that flesh and bone, and Elohim, God the Father, Yahweh the Father. This is not hard. This is not confusing. Human beings have made this hard. Great is the mystery of godliness, remember? For God was manifest in flesh. Who's God? Yahweh. And many will give an account for the simple little phrase, Hallelujah! You're speaking perfect Hebrew. Hallelujah means praise, and Yah is the short poetic form of Yahweh, found in Psalm 68:4. And through that, through the rest of that chapter, and I believe in the next, it uses the short poetic form of Yahweh, Yah. So we have Yah, Yahweh the Messiah, whom Yahweh, our God, raised from the dead. This is not hard. This is easy. Next verse. To the Messianic communities in Galatia. This is what he's saying. He goes on to say, Grace and shalom to you from God, our Father, and from Adonai, Yahweh, the Messiah, who gave himself for our sins so that he might deliver us from the present evil world system in obedience to the will of God, our Father, or the will of Yahweh, our Father. To him be the glory forever and ever. And yes, that Father, Yahweh, can be the Son, Yahweh. And we have that paralleled in our life. My husband, when he was living, was named Jerry Kirk. He was and held the office of a father because he was the father to our children, yet his name was Jerry Kirk. It's the same way with the rest of you men out there. I'm not teaching you, I'm just sharing this with you. So you women, this is your husband. Your husband was given a name. He held the office of a husband. He held the office of a father. He's the father of your children. He's also his father's son. And when my husband died, his flesh and bone was put 6 foot under, but his spirit lives forever. And I'm persuaded by his lifestyle. I can't say he's in a better place because that would make me a judge. But I can say I believe my husband made his robe white and he is in a better place, I believe. But only Yahweh knows for certain. But if you know somebody's lifestyle, you know. To him be glory forever and ever. Amen. Amen. I am astounded that you are so quick to remove yourselves from me, the one who called you by the Messiah's grace. And supposedly good news, which is not good news at all. What is really happening is that certain people are pestering you and trying to pervert the genuine good news of the Messiah. Uh-oh. This is the letter to the Galatians. I'm reading in chapter 1. I'm in verse 8. But even if we, or for that matter, an angel from heaven were to announce to you some so-called good news contrary to the good news we announce to you, let him be under a curse forever. We said it before, and I say it again. If anyone announces good news contrary to what you received, let him be under a curse forever. Now, y'all might want to say that about me. Well, you have a right to think whatever you want to, but I want to stay with the Word. I want to stay with the prophets. And the prophets only declared one Savior. One. Yahweh Almighty said that Yahweh Almighty spoke through the prophets and said that he was the only Savior. Are we going to call him a liar? No, we won't. I'm going to put his name back where it belongs. May Yahweh have mercy on us and help us. Verse 10. Now, does that sound as if I were trying to win human approval? No, I want God's approval. Or that I'm trying to cater to people? If I were still doing that, this is what Paul's saying. If I were still doing that, I would not be a servant of the Messiah. Did you hear that? It takes some backbone to stand up and tell the truth. Set apart, separated, tell the truth. It sounds pitiful, sounds blasphemous when you say that Jesus and Yeshua is not your Savior. We got to go back to the prophets. Yahweh spoke through the prophets and said he alone is Savior. Furthermore, let me make clear to you, brothers, that the good news as I proclaim, it is not a human product. Because neither did I receive it from someone else, nor was I taught it. It came through a direct revelation from Yahweh the Messiah. For you have heard about my former way of life in traditional Judaism, how I did my best to persecute God's messianic community and destroy it, and how since I was more of a zealot for the traditions handed down by my forefathers than most Jews my age, I advanced in Judaism. This is Paul speaking. I advanced in Judaism more rapidly than they did. Isn't that something? But when God, who picked me out before, now who's God? Yahweh. But when God, who picked me out before I was born and called me by his grace, chose to reveal his son to me so that I might announce him to the Gentiles, I did not consult anyone. And I did not go up to Jerusalem or Yerushalayim to see those who were emissaries before me. Instead, this is what he did instead. Immediately, I went off to Arabia and afterwards returned to Damascus. Not until 3 years later did I go up to Yerushalayim to make Kepha, or Peter's, acquaintance. And I stayed with him for 2 weeks. So he waited a long time. But I did not see any of the other emissaries except Yaakov, Adonai's brother. Concerning these matters I am writing you about, I declare before God that I am not lying. Next, I went to Syria and Cilicia. But in Yehuda, the Messianic congregations didn't even know what I look like. They were only hearing the report. The one who used to persecute us now preaches the good news of the faith he was formerly out to destroy. And they praised God for me. Then after 14 years again, I went up to Yerushalayim, this time with Barnabas, or Barnaba. And I took with me Titus. I went up in obedience to a revelation. And I explained to them the good news as I proclaim it among the Gentiles. But privately to the acknowledged leaders, I did this out of concern that any concern that my current or previous work might have been in vain. I'm reading this from my Bible work, so I'm kind of having to scroll down with my little cursor here. If I sound like I'm not knowing what I'm doing, I do know what I'm doing. It's just coming out slow. All right, Galatians 2 and 22. May Yahweh help us. You see, Paul is repeating a story. He's repeating a story. He's repeating all what he did. And he knew people didn't know him. He knew that they were hearing about him, but they didn't know what he looked like. So he goes on to say that they just knew that he used to persecute them. And in 1 and 24, Galatians says, "And they praised God for me." Okay, Galatians 2 and 1 says, "Then after 14 years, I again went up to Jerusalem, this time with Barnabas, and I took with me Titus." All right. We already read that. It says, "I went up in obedience to a revelation, and I explained to them the good news as I proclaim it among the Gentiles, but privately to those that acknowledged," okay, "those that acknowledged leaders." I did this out of, I skipped this, read it again. So that's okay. It doesn't hurt to read it again. "I did this out of concern that my current or previous work might have been in vain." But it wasn't in vain, was it? "But they didn't force my Gentile companion Titus to undergo Brit Milah," which is circumcision. They didn't force him to do that. "Indeed, the question came up only because some men who pretended to be brothers had been, they sneaked in." That's what this says. "Pretended to be brothers and have been sneaked in. They came in surreptitiously to spy out the freedom we have, spy out that freedom that we have in the Messiah." This is what he's saying. Spy out their freedom. Of course, he calls him the wrong name. And we know that he was Yahweh the Messiah. "Not even for a minute did we give in to them so that the truth of the good news might be preserved for you. Moreover, those who were the acknowledged leaders, what they were makes no difference to me. God does not judge," you hear this? "God, Yahweh, does not judge by outward appearances. These leaders added nothing to me." So the quarrel is already starting over circumcision. "On the contrary, they saw that I had been entrusted with the good news for the uncircumcised, just as Kepha or Peter had been for the circumcision. Since the one working in Kepha or Peter to make him an emissary to the circumcised had worked in me to make me an emissary to the Gentiles. So, having perceived what grace had been given to me, Yaakov, Kepha or Peter, and Yochanan or John, the acknowledged pillars of the community, extended to me and Barnabas, the right hand of fellowship, so that we might go to the Gentiles and they to the circumcised." So we got two groups of men doing two different things. Verse 10 of chapter 2 of Galatians. It says, "Their only request was that we should remember the poor, which very thing I have spared no pains to do. Furthermore, when Kepha or Peter came to Antioch, I opposed him publicly because he was clearly in the wrong. For prior to the arrival of certain people from the community headed by Yaakov, he had been eating with the Gentile believers. But when they came, he withdrew himself. He withdrew and separated himself because he was afraid of the faction who favored circumcising Gentile believers." In other words, that they couldn't eat with anyone that's not circumcised. This was part of the law. "And other Jewish believers became hypocrites along with him, so that even Barnabas was led astray by their hypocrisy." Okay, so we got some things going on here. There's a law that if you're not circumcised, you can't eat with one that is uncircumcised. But if they are circumcised, you can eat with them. All right, let's read on here and see what it says. Verse 14. "But when I saw that they were not walking a straight path, keeping in with the truth of the good news, I said to Kepha, right in front of everyone, 'If you who are a Jew live like a goy," goy is short for goyim, "and not like a Jew, why are you forcing the goyim to live like Jews?" This is what Paul said to him, "We are Jews by birth, not so-called Goyim sinners." This is what he's saying. "Even so, we have come to realize that a person is not declared righteous by God on the ground of his legalistic observance of Torah commands, but through the Messiah, Yahweh, trusting faithfulness. Therefore, we too have put our trust in Messiah Yahweh and become faithful to him in order that we might be declared righteous on the ground of the Messiah's trusting faithfulness and not on the ground of our legalistic observance of Torah commands. For the ground of legalistic observance of Torah commands, no one will be declared righteous." Let me share something with you. In Isaiah, I think it's chapter 25, it talks about that the foreigners should not, think that they're not part of him, his people. Because he said, "All they that love the name of Yahweh and keep his Shabbat and do not profane it and keep his covenant, that he would bring them to his holy mountain." So, from what he's trying to say here, is circumcision is nothing, and uncircumcision is nothing, but it's the circumcision of the heart that we're going to get on into. But this is a hard saying to many people, and I can understand that. Verse 17, "But if in seeking to be declared righteous by God through our union with the Messiah, we ourselves are indeed found to be sinners, then is the Messiah an aider and abettor," now is he an aider or an abettor of sin? Heaven forbid. No, he's not. "Indeed, if I build up again the legalistic bondage which I destroyed, I really do make myself a transgressor." This is what he's saying. Okay, I think I'm going to stop here at verse 19. Well, let me read it. It says, "For it was through Torah, it was through letting the Torah speak for itself that I died to its traditional legalistic misinterpretation so that I might live in direct relationship with Elohim, with our God." So there's a couple of things going on here. And this is partial of the letter. I made it through verse 2 and 20 of Galatians. Yahweh's will, we'll take up with this again next week. And until next week, ladies, may Yahweh richly encourage you to seek out this truth of who Yahweh really is.
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8: From the Schmidt Cooling Tempstar Weather Center, here's your forecast.
9: Waking up this morning, we've got spotty showers and even some downpours and storms lingering, and that will be the case throughout the first half of our Sunday. Drying out later in the day as that cold front finally pushes through. Temperatures today top out in the mid to upper 70s, low 70s, and dry for your Monday. That's your 9 First Warning Forecast. I'm meteorologist Cameron Harden.
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0: Greetings, friends. We welcome you to the Sacred Name broadcast, presented by the Assemblies of Yahweh of Bethel, Pennsylvania. I'm Elder Jacob O. Meyer, proclaiming the revealed personal name of our Heavenly Father Yahweh and the good news of the Kingdom of the Heavens.
1: The title of the message this morning is Catastrophism Looms Just Ahead. Astronomers continue to warn the public that the travel of the Earth through space is accompanied by great danger. Space appears like a highway with unexpected traffic. Do you recall the incident in the past decade when a comet struck the planet Jupiter? It could have struck the Earth. As it broke apart under the gravitational force of Jupiter, its pieces successively crashed into the planet in a spectacular exhibition of what can happen to heavenly bodies. Recently, it was reported that there was a near miss of the Earth by a chunk of space debris as the astronomers wondered whether the Earth's gravitational force would capture this space object. More recently, astronomers have warned that yet another remnant of an ancient comet could strike the Earth between the years 2021 and 2023. This object could have the destructive force of thousands of atomic bombs of the Hiroshima type. Dr. Emmanuel Velikovsky was a proponent of the theory that the ages of the Earth were ended by worldwide catastrophes, and this is also the definition which is given in the dictionary, that catastrophism is the violent termination of an age. It was his belief that such a major catastrophe, a worldwide scope, accompanied the Exodus. In his books, Worlds in Collision, Ages in Chaos, and Earth in Upheaval, he explains his conclusions. It was his belief that the Noachian deluge was worldwide in scope, and that it ended the era of the Cain civilization, or maybe we should even call it a non-civilization, because they acted uncivilized. Today, people appear to be oblivious to what could be just ahead of us. Notice what we read here in Matthew 24, 32 to 44. It says, "This generation shall not pass away till all these things be accomplished. And I've seen the budding of the fig tree," if that's a reference to Israel being reestablished in the Holy Land. And then he says, "As it were, and as were the days of Noah, so shall be the coming of the Son of Man. Those were the days which were before the flood, and they were eating and drinking, marrying and giving in marriage, until the day that Noah entered into the ark, and they knew not." They were oblivious to what was ahead. "Until the flood came and took them all away, so shall be the coming of the Son of Man." Isn't it very tragic that so few people today express an interest in spiritual things? Especially, I want to mention in verse 35, "Heaven and earth shall pass away." This earth and this heaven as we know it today will pass away someday, but the word of Yahweh is sure and absolute. And then in verse 37, "As were the days of Noah, so shall be the coming of the Son of Man." But then we read in Luke chapter 17, verse 26, that it also applies to the age of Lot. And as it came to pass in the days of Noah, even so shall it be also in the days of the Son of Man. They ate, they drank, they married, they were given in marriage. That's all it seems that they were doing, marrying and giving in marriage. marrying frequently until the day that Noah entered into the ark and the flood came and destroyed them all. They weren't worried. Likewise, even as it came to pass in the days of Lot, they ate, they drank, they bought, they sowed, they planted, they built. But in the day that Lot went out from Sodom, it rained fire and brimstone from heaven and destroyed them all. It is not difficult for us to notice that spiritual things are absent in both of these situations, both of these eras, just as they are today. In the day that Lot went out from Sodom, it rained fire and brimstone from heaven and destroyed them all. After the same manner shall it be in the day that the Son of Man is revealed. And then it tells us in verse 32, remember Lot's wife. She looked back. We are obligated to look ahead. We put our hand to the plow. We cannot look back to this present world. If you start looking back and start envying the world in which we're living, you'll be captured and diverted away from a spiritual life. Whoever shall seek to gain his life shall lose it, but whoever shall lose his life shall preserve it. And then in Luke chapter 21, verse 31, Luke 21:31, even so also when you see these things come to pass, know you that the kingdom of Yahweh is near. Truly I say to you, this generation shall not pass away till all things be accomplished. Heaven and earth shall pass away, but my words shall not pass away. Take heed to yourselves. Watch out, brethren, lest your heart should be overcharged with debauchery and drunkenness and cares of this life, just as they were in Noahian times and as they were in the days of Lot. And that day come on you suddenly as a snare. The word snare means a trap that suddenly springs shut, because we cannot allow ourselves to be desensitized by this worldly system, brethren. And so shall it come upon all them that dwell on the face of all the earth. It's going to happen like a trap. It won't be a gradual change from the age of man to the kingdom of Yahweh, but it's going to come suddenly at a time of great wickedness. But watch you at every season. Every season. The term kairos means an occasion, a set or proper time. Watch at every sacred season. And so we believe that the sacred seasons have a meaning. I also am convinced that the sabbatical year has a meaning. This past week, did it just happen coincidentally that one of the stores in the community had a sale on canned vegetables? And then my wife, smilingly, when she showed me the ad, said, and look at this, here's a $5 coupon if you buy the vegetables, more than $40 worth of grocery items. Then I said, my comment was, why, it's almost like Yahweh's paying us to keep the sabbatical. Think of that, 5 cans of vegetables for $1, and these are fresh vegetables from this year. Yes, I believe that Yahweh has a reason for commanding us to keep his Sabbath every week and also the sabbatical year. But watch you at every season. And the sabbatical year is a season, a season when we shall not plow our fields or gardens and till the land and raise crops. making supplication that you may prevail to escape all these things that shall come to pass and to stand before the Son of Man. This is a tremendous encouragement as we read this passage. Psalm 46. I was drawn to Psalm 46 because of some of the things that are appearing in the press. Not only is the American government unstable at the present time, we don't know who the next chief executive is going to be, but the rest of the world is also in an unstable position. This past week it was reported that a severe earthquake struck in the Pacific Ocean near Papua New Guinea, and it was accompanied by a tsunami which swept inland and destroyed quite a number of buildings. I guess they had advance notice somehow, because I didn't hear or didn't read of any individuals who were killed. Psalm 46 is something that is very pertinent for this moment of time in which we're living. I recall a special impression that Psalm 46 made upon me when I was but 10 years of age. A special council meeting had been called in the Sea of the Bee with my great uncle, Samuel Meyer, Elder Samuel Meyer, who was the chairperson of the chairman, I should say, rather than person. He wouldn't approve of being called chairperson, I know that. He was the chairman of the ministerial board of the Eastern District of Pennsylvania, and he led the meeting that evening and the opening devotions. He read from Psalm 46 after commenting how verse 9 had been prophetically fulfilled in that week on August 12, 1945. It applied then to the end of World War II. The great world conflict had ended. However, Psalm 46 has a much deeper meaning.

And then they say, we will go to the mountain of Yahweh, and he will teach us of his ways, and we'll walk in his paths. For out of Zion, which is at Jerusalem, shall go forth the law and the word of Yahweh from Jerusalem, which is parallel to the name Zion. Let us notice the implications of the message of Psalm 46. As we're studying the Psalms at the present time in the Obadiah School of the Bible class in Wisdom Literature, it appears to be a community thanksgiving psalm, a community instruction psalm. It starts off with the superscription for the chief musician, and he's supposed to understand something from a psalm of the sons of Korah. The children of Korah did not die, we are told, but this is Samuel's family. Now, Samuel's family was a descendant of Korah. We see in the 6th chapter of 1 Chronicles. And he replaced the actual Aaronic priesthood for a time. The Aaronic priesthood under Eli and Phinehas and Hophni. And Ichabod was born then also. And Samuel directed as one of the first judges of Israel, he directed the nation. And he did so for a good long period of time. He was an old man when he died. Now it says here, set to the Alamoth, which may be a musical term, but it may also mean after the virgin manner. Soprano, sing soprano. We sang a song this morning that fits pretty well for all the voices, male and female, high and low, in pitch, to sing one melody. Or does it mean playing with virgin instruments? Or perhaps for the spiritual virgins? And I'd like for us to consider that maybe the extended meaning here is 2 Corinthians chapter 11, and we are intended to get a message from it as spiritual virgins who serve and obey Almighty Yahweh. Now the word Alamoth also has been suggested as number 5964 in the Strong's Concordance, a covering from 5956, Alam, to veil or conceal. And so when you put these two definitions together, after the manner of virgins, or after the virgin manner, and then something concealed for a time. But as Daniel chapter 12 verse 4 tells us, that in the last days, in the latter days, the book will be unsealed or unconcealed, as the word revelation means, the word apocalypsis in Greek. And so we have here a psalm that's going to apply, I feel, to the end of the age, and specifically a prophecy for the battle of Armageddon, the last great battle in which Almighty Yahweh is the victor. And it starts off here in this verse, Elohim is our refuge and strength, a very present help in trouble. One of the greatest psalms in the entire book is Psalm 91, which offers us protection. And here, Yahweh is our refuge and fortress, we find in verse 2. But then it says in verse 15, he shall call upon me, and I will answer him. I will be with him in trouble. And if we make that the great tribulation, I will deliver him and honor him. Why? Verse 14, because he has set his love upon me, therefore will I deliver him. I will set him on high. I will protect him because he has known

0: name. And so the name is of extreme importance where salvation is concerned. Why don't more people use the sacred name, you might wonder? Because it's there, and it's not hidden today in theology. You can almost ask any minister and he will have heard the name of Yahweh. Why aren't more people using the sacred name? The answer is because of popularity. They remember the doctrines of Baal worship. And therefore these doctrines of Baal worship are so enticing to them. They don't want to be studious, they want to be entertained. You can listen to any of the modern ministers who are preaching in the name of Lord, and that's the English equivalent of the Hebrew word Baal, Baal. And they're entertaining, they're good storytellers. It has been my intention to teach the word, to preach the word, to proclaim the word. And so it tells us, if we're in the secret place of the Most High, we'll remain under the shadow of the Almighty. I will say of Yahweh, He is my refuge and my fortress. And the name of Yahweh is of supreme significance and supreme effectiveness and importance. My Elohim, in whom I trust, He will deliver you from the snare. This is what we found that the Messiah said in the Olivet Prophecy. Like a snare, it's going to catch all the people of the world in a trap. And the trap is here. The trap has been set. The trap is about to spring. Because the trap has been set in worldliness. He will deliver you from the snare, from the trap of the fowler, and from the deadly pestilence. What could that deadly pestilence be? The deadly pestilence is some kind of a plague for the end days. And you can see in various instances where Yahweh is going to cause a plague to come upon the people who are gathered, the armies that are gathered to fight the Battle of Armageddon. And you can see that plague described in Ezekiel 38 and 39, and also in several other places, like Zechariah tells us that there will be a plague that will be poured out, and the angel of Yahweh is going to be there watching over Yahweh's people, but the rest of the people are going to be dying in this plague, and it will be a terrible thing when their eyes are consumed even out of their skulls. And from the he will cover you with his pinions, his wing feathers, and under his wings shall you take refuge. His truth is a shield and a buckler. Those are terminologies from the armor of the past. You shall not be afraid for the terror by night, for the arrow that flies by day. The arrow might even refer to a missile, for the pestilence that walks in darkness. Why are we getting such an early incidence of the flu in many places? For the destruction that wastes in noonday. Do we know what's going on in the world, or are we being manipulated by this worldly system? 1,000 shall fall at your side and 10,000 at your right hand, but it shall not come near you. Notice 1 in 11,000 people, which is an amazing statistic. Only with your eyes shall you behold and see the reward of the wicked. While the other individuals are dying in this plague, for you, O Yahweh, are my refuge. You have made the Most High your habitation, and there shall no evil happen to you, neither shall any plague come near your tent. Psalm 46, brethren, encapsulates the great events prophesied in many passages for the end of the age. Shall we believe and bring our lives into conformity to Yahweh's truth? Or should we disbelieve and get drawn into the vortex of Yahweh's judgment and destruction? Again, Psalm 16. I will bless Yahweh who has given me counsel. Yes, my heart instructs me in the night seasons. I have set Yahweh always before me. Because he is at my right hand, I shall not be moved. Therefore, my heart is glad and my glory rejoices. My flesh also shall dwell in safety. For you will not leave my soul to Sheol, neither will you suffer your Holy One to see corruption. You will show me the path of life. In your presence is fullness of joy. In your right hand there are pleasures forevermore. Isn't that a great picture of a converted life? Believing, having faith in, trusting in, having confidence in Almighty Yahweh, and having your confidence rewarded with the promise of eternal life. Psalm 36, verse 8, they shall be abundantly satisfied with the fatness of your house. You will make them drink of the river of your pleasures. We must make the choice, brethren, and we must make the right choice. We must follow Yahshua the Messiah and walk in all his footsteps. And we must prepare ourselves for a change in this worldly system, the catastrophe that will take us from the age of man to the glorious age of Yahweh is imminent. And let's not mistake ourselves. Let's not become desensitized by the evil of this present world, but let us continue faithful to the end that we may receive the crown of life and more next week, because the rest of the psalm has a tremendous message for all of us regarding the Battle of Armageddon. May Yahweh bless us as we continue faithful in observing the word of Yahweh.
1: 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And until then, this has been Elder Jacob O. Meyer saying, may Yahweh bless you abundantly.
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It is now time for the Bible Answers program, in which we present a frank and earnest discussion of Bible truths in an endeavor to answer your Bible questions. Our subject for this program is, What is Death? If you would like a copy of the Bible Answers magazine without charge, send your request to the Bible Answers, Box 60, General Post Office, New York City.

0: Ed, what happens to a person the moment after his heart stops beating? Is he still alive in some mysterious way? Does he actually hover around the undertaking parlor while his friends are gathered to mourn his passing? Or has he passed to some unknown and beautiful isle of somewhere? But first, this program is by the Dawn Bible Students Association in cooperation with local Bible study groups and by the many friends of Frank and Ernest everywhere. Now, Ed, please answer the question that has come to us in several letters. What is death?
1: Well, Russell, surely the question, what is death, is a vital one. If the dead are more alive than the living, then the question is whether or not those who die in unbelief go to a place of torment, doomed to be tortured forever. So the question really is complex. But even so, the Bible should provide the answer.
0: By the way, Ed, does science help us out on a question of this kind?
1: Very limitedly, Russell. Not from the standpoint of giving any hope of life after death, at least. Science tells us that there is no evidence at all of the continuance of life after the heart stops beating.
0: And many are inclined to think that is all there is to it. At least that is the impression I get as I talk to some of my friends. I'm not interested in anything but what does the Bible say?
1: Well, Russell, this may surprise some, but up to a point, the Bible is in agreement with science. What I mean is that according to the Bible, death is a reality. It is not just a transition into some other form or sphere of life. In Ecclesiastes chapter 9, verse 5, we read, "The living know that they shall die, but the dead know not anything."
0: Now, that's what science claims. But does man die like the beasts? Is that what the Bible teaches?
1: Well, at first, this thought can sound discouraging, but it's not actually so when we consider the full testimony of the Bible. However, the Bible does say that man perishes like the brute beasts. We find a statement to that effect in the 49th Psalm, verse 12. But Russell, let me ask a question. What is the soul?
0: Well, I'll give you the viewpoint of many of my friends, which is that the soul is a separate entity, a part of God, really, that dwells within each one of us until the body dies, and at death it then escapes, gaining thus its freedom to enjoy life under possibly more favorable conditions. But is that what the Bible teaches?
1: Well, this may be new to some, but Russell, really, there's nothing like that in the Bible at all. The Bible says that when God breathed into Adam's nostrils the breath of life, he became a living soul. Now remember, it doesn't say that the soul was something which was put into him, but man became a living soul, that is, a living being.
0: Then just what does happen when one draws his last breath? That question still isn't answered.
1: And it's very clearly answered in the 146th Psalm, verse 4, which, when speaking of the death of man, states, "His breath goeth forth, he returneth to the earth, in that very day his thoughts perish."
0: Thank you, Ed. That scripture is definite. And to me it indicates that when a man dies, he returns to the same condition he was in before he was born. Now, is that so?
1: I would say in a sense it is so, Russell.
0: However, there must be other texts to be taken into consideration. I remember one, for instance, which says something about the Spirit returning to God who gave it. Have you ever heard of that text?
1: Yes, I have. Students of this subject are all acquainted with Ecclesiastes chapter 12, verse 7. The entire text reads, "Then shall the dust return to the earth as it was, and the Spirit shall return unto God who gave it."
0: Now, again, that certainly is very definite. To many, it proves that man does possess a spirit of some sort which continues to exist after the body dies. The spirit returns to God who gave it, the text says.
1: I want you to notice something in this text as we consider it again. The key to a proper understanding of it is in the word return. The body is said to return to the dust, which it does, and the spirit is said to return to God who gave it.
0: How does that serve as a key to an understanding of the text, Ed?
1: Well, the reason it is proper to say that the body returns to dust is because it originally came from the elements of the earth. Now think of this. So if the spirit also returns, this must also mean that it reverts to its original condition. This would mean, you see, that that death leaves the individual, both body and spirit, in exactly the same condition as existed before birth.
0: But Ed, what is the spirit which returns to God?
1: Now, this calls for a bit of research. In the Hebrew text, the word ruach is used. Hebrew scholars agree, all of them, that this word simply means wind or breath.
0: But how could one's breath return to God?
1: Well, really, that shouldn't be difficult to understand. Life itself is a gift of God. Paul declared that in God we live and move and have our being. The Bible says God breathed into his nostrils, speaking of Adam, the breath of life, and man became a living soul or a living being. The life principle, which is dependent upon the breath, therefore is God-given, and at death is quite properly said to return to God. But this does not at all imply that any conscious entity returns to God when the body dies. If it did, it would mean that we were in the presence of God as conscious beings before we were born. The Hebrew word ruach, which is translated spirit, as we said before in the text which we said that the spirit returns to God who gave it, is translated breath in Ecclesiastes 3:19-21, where we read concerning both man and beast that as the one dieth, so dieth the other, yea, they have all one breath, or ruach. All go into one place, all are of the dust, and all turn to dust again. This is most explicit.
0: But that is not the end of this subject of living, I trust.
1: Oh, no, Russell. Oh, no, not at all. In the Word of God, we have these rich promises where God says he will restore to life again. Perhaps it's somewhat of a lack of faith which makes it seem easier to believe that there is something about us which continues to live than it is to have confidence in God's promises to restore life. However, the great hope of future life held out to us in the Bible is that there will be a resurrection of the dead. The Apostle Paul declares that without a resurrection, those who have fallen asleep in Christ would have perished.
0: And some, you have said, will in the resurrection receive a heavenly home, while others in the resurrection will receive life right here upon the earth.
1: That's entirely right, Russell. We don't have time to go into that now, but it'll be even better if our listeners will send for a copy of the Dawn magazine. Russell, will you tell our listeners about this very timely publication?
0: Yes, Ed, I'll be glad to. First, let me emphasize that Frank has told us that the hope of life after death is based upon the promises of God to restore to life those who have died. How do we know that there will be a resurrection of the dead? Where will we be in the resurrection? There is hope for those who have died in unbelief. One of the questions answered in the dawn gives us this assurance. In addition, if you are a Sunday school teacher, you will enjoy the articles which present a new and interesting approach to the International Sunday School lessons for each week. And then there is a department to discuss Bible prophecies which refer to our day. So send now for your copy of the Dawn magazine. 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
0: It is now time for the Bible Answers program, in which we present a frank and earnest discussion of Bible truths in an endeavor to answer your questions. Our subject for this program is the resurrection. If you desire a copy of the Bible Answers magazine, send your request to the Bible Answers, Box 60, General Post Office, New York City, and it will be mailed to you.

0: dead, this is the Easter season. So let us talk about the resurrection of the dead. The Bible says, now is Christ risen from the dead and become the first fruits of them that slept. This means that others besides Christ have been or will be resurrected from death. If others are resurrected, will they live on the earth? Will they live in ill health and sorrow? Will they live in war and chaos? What can we look forward to at this Easter season? But first, may I tell our friends that this frank and earnest broadcast is brought to you by the Dawn Bible Students Association, publishers of the Dawn magazine, and in cooperation with local Bible study groups and by the many friends of Frank and Ernest everywhere. And now, Ed, do tell us of our hope concerning life after death.
1: Russell, do you believe that God is still able to perform miracles?
0: Of course I do. But will God use his miracle-working power to end human suffering and death and to bring about a resurrection of the dead? That is the question.
1: Yes, Russell, and that's the message the Bible contains for us today. The resurrection of Jesus from the dead is one of God's greatest guarantees of this fact. Actually, the resurrection of Jesus was but the beginning of a whole series of miracles, which, before they're all performed, will see Edenic perfection and happiness restored worldwide and mankind restored to life upon the earth, enjoying peace and health forever.
0: Ed, is all that you have just said in the Bible?
1: Yes, the Bible gives us that assurance. It is clearly set forth in the 15th chapter, 1 Corinthians. In this chapter, the apostle is emphasizing the importance of the resurrection of Jesus. It is so important, he says, that if Christ is not risen, then those who have fallen asleep in Christ have perished.
0: Now, what does that mean?
1: Just what it says. You know what the word perish means, don't you not?
0: Well, I know what the dictionary says. The dictionary says that to perish is to utterly be destroyed or to go out of existence.
1: That's right. And evidently, that's what the apostle meant, for he adds that if in this life only we have hope, we're of all men most miserable.
0: Ed, does that mean that if the Christian's hope is to be a real hope, it must embrace faith in the resurrection of the dead?
1: Yes, it does. And one of the great fundamentals of the Christian religion is the hope of the resurrection. It is only from the standpoint of our hope in the resurrection that we are able to understand why God is permitting so much suffering in the world today. All who are dying are to be restored to life, the proof of which is the fact that more than 19 centuries ago, God raised Jesus from the dead.
0: You said a moment ago that the resurrection of Jesus was the first in a whole series of miracles. Just what did you mean by that?
1: I think we'd best let the Apostle Paul answer that question, which he does in 1 Corinthians chapter 15, verse 20, where he states, But now is Christ risen from the dead and become the first fruits of them that slept.
0: The term first fruits indicates that others are also to be raised from the dead.
1: Yes, that's precisely the thought, and thus you see, the miracles of Jesus' resurrection was but a beginning of miracles.
0: But isn't there an extremely long time between the miracles, Ed?
1: No, not really. When you realize what God has been doing since Jesus was raised from the dead.
0: Well, it certainly doesn't look as though he is doing very much in the world today. Think of the mess that the world is in.
1: Russell, we'd be surprised if we knew all that God is now doing. However, let's get back to the 15th chapter, 1 Corinthians, and notice how the apostle traces a sequence of divine miracles on behalf of humanity. I suggest that you read verses 21 and 22.
0: Thank you. I'll be glad to. I read, "For since by man came death, by man also the resurrection of the dead. For as in Adam all die, even so in Christ shall all be made alive, Ed, are we to understand from this scripture that the resurrection work of Christ is to be just as far-reaching as the effects of death through Father Adam's disobedience?
1: Russell, that's clearly what the apostle is telling us.
0: Well, it certainly would be grand to see some evidence of it. Sin, disease, suffering, and death is about all the world has known thus far. Oh, I'm not forgetting that Jesus was raised from the dead nearly 2,000 years ago, but nothing has occurred since to indicate anything is to come out of that miracle of Christ being raised from the dead, which will probably affect the experience of this suffering and dying world.
1: But Russell, please continue reading, and I suggest that you read the next verse, which is the 23rd.
0: Very well. But every man in his own order, it says. Christ the first fruits, afterward they that are Christ's at his coming. This, I presume, is explaining how and when all in Christ are to be made alive, as I read a moment ago in verse 22.
1: That's right. Now notice the use of that word first fruits.
0: It means that there will be after fruits?
1: Yes, but in this case, the first fruits include the church of Christ. Paul says, for as the body is one and has many members, so also is Christ. In James chapter 1, verse 18, we read of the church as being first fruits.
0: Well, that is certainly interesting, but tell me, Ed, is there any significance in the term first fruits other than merely that of being the first?
1: Yes, there is. The term is borrowed from the Old Testament. In God's dealing with Israel, the law required that the bringing in of the first fruits of their crops to the Lord for an offering. In some cases, it said the first of the first fruits are mentioned particularly.
0: And Jesus, of course, was the first of the first fruits.
1: That's right. But all the first fruits in the type were offered to God, which illustrates that the entire first fruits group of this age, that is, Jesus and his church, present themselves to the Heavenly Father as an offering.
0: Does that explain why the church has undergone suffering throughout the gospel age?
1: That is the explanation. Every disciple of Christ has been invited to follow in his footsteps of suffering and to be faithful even unto death. When this first fruits class is complete, the afterward blessing will come to the rest of humanity.
0: Ed, may I read verses 22 and 23 again? For as in Adam all die, even so in Christ shall all be made alive. But every man in his own order, Christ the first fruits, afterward they that are Christ's at his coming. This, I presume, means at his second coming.
1: That's right. The following verses show he will reign for the purpose of destroying all enemies of God, and that finally, even death itself, the last enemy, will be destroyed.
0: But what about the present and all the centuries since Jesus Christ was raised from the dead?
1: Well, God's program of salvation has gone steadily on. The miracles did not cease with the resurrection of Jesus. 50 days thereafter came Pentecost, when the Holy Spirit was poured out upon his disciples as body members of the Christ for their guidance and development. Finally, the miracle-working power of God raises these from the dead in the first resurrection. Then they're united with Christ in heavenly glory, and afterward, through the millennial kingdom arrangements, the blessings of life purchased by the death of Jesus and guaranteed by his resurrection will be extended to all mankind.
0: And that will be during the time of Christ's second presence.
1: Yes, and the first manifestation of that presence, so far as the world is concerned, is a great time of trouble. It is this that the world has been passing through since 1914, which means that the time is near for the blessings of health and life through Christ's kingdom to reach the people, as the book Hope Beyond the Grave so clearly shows. Russell, will you tell our listeners how they may obtain a copy of this little book free?
0: Yes, Ed, I will. Friends, to believe in the miracles of Easter is to have faith in God's ability to raise the dead. And he has promised to raise the dead, as hope beyond the grave clearly shows. May I ask you, what is death? Where are the dead? Remember, the Bible, hell is not a place of torture. These are some of the biblical assurances brought to you by Hope Beyond the Grave. So send for Hope Beyond the Grave today. Address your request to Frank and Ernest, Box 60, General Post Office, New York City. 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Simply ask for the Hope Book. Just the one word hope will do, and Hope Beyond the Grave will be sent to you free through the mail.
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9: Accumulating stuff is easy. Getting rid of it, not so easy. We all know that you can donate to charity, and the rest goes in the trash. But there's so much more you can do with your stuff. Throwing the rest away is filling up our landfills. And a new study shows a shocking amount of stuff can be reused in some way through recycling, repurposing, and even reheating. I'll tell you more about that. My first guest is from the Hamilton County Resource, working to make it easy, just as easy as possible, to find places that will take your unwanted items and keep them out of the landfills.
8: And later,
9: Dad's Day is June 21st, and the author of a new book will share his stories about how being the best father does not include anything other than being authentic.
8: Now on iHeart Cincy with Sandy Collins.
9: We're talking about the Hamilton County Resource. This great organization here in the county recently turned Earth Month into a call to action. They're bringing together business leaders, nonprofits, and county commissioners to launch this first ever Resource Pledge Day that they had. The event highlighting this new study that they put together that shows as much as 84% of commercial waste can be diverted from landfills. In other words, 84% of that stuff shouldn't be going in there. And they've unveiled a new funding source to help rescue surplus food from the landfill and not throw it away. So joining us to talk about the findings of this new study, plus the effort by businesses and individuals to improve these dumpers and what it all means for businesses and the environment, is Mary Copenbaker. She is the Assistant Solid Waste Manager for Hamilton County Resource. Thanks for being on the show and sharing all your knowledge, Mary.
10: Thanks so much for having me, Sandy.
9: We're all in spring cleaning mode. Some of us still are. And the hardest part is getting rid of your stuff. You know, some can be reused, as we know. A lot can be recycled, from what you're telling us, and repurposed. Tell us about Hamilton County Resource, the program, and what your findings are with this new study.
10: Yeah, absolutely. So Hamilton County Resource is a local government agency. We are a solid waste district. So in Ohio, every county has to have or be a part of a solid waste district. And our entire mission is just to keep material from going to the landfill. But we're largely non-regulatory. So in order to kind of achieve that mission, we create programs for different audiences that help kind of incentivize and support waste diversion efforts. So we do waste characterization studies of the landfill in Hamilton County every few years, both residentially and more recently we've done a commercial one as well. So residentially, we know that about 69% of what residents are sending to the landfill could be diverted in some way. And then that number is even higher when we're talking about commercial. So it's anywhere from 67 to 84%, depending on the type of business that it is. So restaurants are the one where it's 84%, but somewhere in that, you know, 70 to 80% range is material that could be diverted. So we have a whole bunch of programs really to try and help with education around what, you know, you could do with that material, mm-hmm. But then also programs that help kind of support those efforts as well.
9: So in my mind, when you're wrapping something up, you're cleaning your house, you're cleaning out your offices, you're cleaning out your nonprofit, you really are just thinking about getting it done and getting it out of there. But you're saying there's so many resources, you really need to plan ahead to figure out where this stuff is going to go. Some people have the luxury to do that, others don't. So let's make it easier for people to figure out, for example, if they have office supplies or office equipment or recyclables like plastic bags that are always talking about. What is it that you're trying to get out of the landfills?
10: Great question. So that's a great lead-in, because it can be really confusing and difficult. And even in that number where we're talking about, you know, 69% is divertible, what does that even really mean? So within that kind of diversion potential, some of that is single stream recyclable, so things that, you know, you could put curbside or out in a recycling dumpster. Another good chunk is organic material, and that's a really big focus for our office, where we know that about over 138,000 tons of food goes to our landfill each year. Mm. And that's food that could, a large portion of that is food that could go to feeding hungry people. It's food that's usable food that could be donated. And we have a great food rescue network here in Hamilton County. And then another portion of that divertible material is are items that could go for reuse or specialty recycling. So those would be things that you could take to reuse organizations like Goodwill, or specialty recycling like electronics and metal. But obviously, that's a lot to think through, like you just mentioned. And so that's really what our office exists to do. I like to say that we act like free waste consultants. So if you, you know, as a resident, we have a search tool on our website where you can put in whatever material that you have, and it'll come up with what you can do with it. We have a recycling hotline that you can call. And then for businesses, you can always just reach out to us, too. And we're happy to kind of help you evaluate what's in your waste stream and then the best options of what you can do with it, and kind of make those connections for you. Like I said, we're really here to try and break down those barriers, because it is always a little bit more difficult than you had expected to be.
9: Yeah, you got to make a plan. You got to say, okay, I've got paint, batteries, my grandmother's old rocking chair, and all of my kids' clothes from 25 years ago. What do I do? You know, you have to go to four different places a lot of times. And as a resource there, you guys make it easy to kind of figure out where you need to go and how to get there. What's the website so we can let people know what that is?
10: Oh, absolutely. So our website is HamiltonCountyResource.org. And then we'll have tabs on there for residents, for businesses, communities, and you kind of just go to to whatever you fall into, and it shows all our resources.
9: What is the harm with the landfill filling up?
10: So that's a really good question. There's a few different reasons. First, no one really loves to live next to a landfill, so it's really important for us to try and conserve as much space as we can in the ones that already exist. The other thing, like with organic material, it doesn't break down in the way that you think when it goes to the landfill. So, you know, if you were to put a banana peel outside, that's naturally going to degrade and break down fairly quickly. But when you put it in a landfill, you are, you know, squeezing as much as you can into that landfill. So there's, you know, all the air kind of gets taken out, and so there's no oxygen for that organic material to break down as it naturally would. So it takes a lot longer to break down than people think it would. And then it also releases methane, which is a more powerful greenhouse gas. So that's why, particularly with organics, we're really trying to do a lot to keep that out from the landfill. And then, like I said, it's also a valuable material if we are able to rescue the food for people that need it. We estimate that it's about $312 million in wasted food that we could be rescuing.
9: And you're talking about commercial food, not... I have leftovers from last night's pizza pie party.
10: Yes, so absolutely. So when we're talking about, so the organic, when I say food waste going to the landfill, that does include, you know, all of it. But the $312 million is really, I'm talking about food that could, like, usable, healthy, you know, food that is not, yeah, not your leftovers, things that, you know, could, you know, be near their the kind of the date on the label that the grocery store kind of
9: that Best Buy date
10: off the shelf. Yes, yeah. Thank you. Yeah. So that's usually the stuff that we're referring to when we're talking about rescuable food.
9: And when you've got a business that has the opportunity to either throw it out into their dumpster or come up with a small plan to get that to where it could be, are they reluctant to do that? Are they just too busy, or are they like jumping on board going, yeah, we'll help?
10: Usually what we see is that people are either too busy or don't, no one really even knows who's in charge of that. So really identifying the point person of, you know, who's going to take on kind of diversion efforts, whether that's recycling or food donation, that can be a challenge. Usually it is that organizations want to do it. No one really wants to be throwing things away or thinking that they're throwing things away. So it's sort of just something that's often hidden, like people just don't realize what's being thrown away at their organization, or no one really knows who is really taking charge of that initiative.
9: Who are you going to call, Mary? You're going to call Hamilton County Resource here in the tri-state. I'm speaking with Mary Copenbaker. She is the Assistant Solid Waste Manager for Hamilton County Resource, and they are trying to get the word out for folks that a lot of what we put in the landfill doesn't need to go there, and there are other places that it can be diverted, which will help people and also reduce those nasty landfills that nobody wants to live next to or be downwind of. So what were you most surprised about in your data when you did this new study?
10: The most surprising thing was, one, still the amount of organic material that we could be diverting, but then also there's some other kind of low-hanging fruit as well. So the commercial sector in general, still about 22% of what they're sending to the landfill is paper and cardboard, and those are materials that absolutely are divertible. So when it comes to cardboard, if a business is generating a lot of it, we have funding through our office, through our Waste Reduction Innovation Grant, where we can help fund balers, and so that you could actually bale that material and then sell it back into the market yourself. Or we can help you get set up, you know, with a cardboard recycling dumpster. So that's another one where it's a significant amount that's, you know, being sent to the landfill, and really one that's not overly difficult to keep out.
9: Do the big box stores and the hospitals already have those things pretty much in place?
10: Great question. We do. We ran actually a hospital roundtable where we worked with a lot of the larger hospitals in our region, and cardboard was definitely one where they either had a baler or a compactor usually already in sight. It was really doing a lot of education with employees at hospitals about and the janitorial staff of making sure that contamination didn't get in with the cardboard. And so that is something else that we do through Hamilton County Resource is a lot of employee and staff education. We're always happy to come in and do lunch and learns. We've done trainings for janitorial crews, even just kind of like a 5-minute little spiel about what's recyclable at like all staff meetings, things like that.
9: I'm guessing you have posters and such that you can put up in your office and workplace.
10: Offer free interior recycling containers for any business that starts or expands their recycling program. And with those come, we put stickers all over them about what's recyclable, and then we provide signage as well.
9: Okay. One thing that drives me crazy is coffee grounds. What are we supposed to do with coffee grounds?
10: That's a great question. Coffee grounds are a wonderful compost amendment. If you have a backyard and you're able to start a backyard compost system, we do a backyard composting series each year. Our outreach specialist, Elise, runs those, so you can learn more about backyard composting. We also do a compost bin sale for residents where you can purchase a compost bin at a reduced rate. So that series usually happens in the spring, but you can also request education seminars from us at any time. So if you wanted Elise to come out and do a backyard composting series, you can request to have her do one at any point. And then there are also food scrap drop-offs that are kind of popping up around the county. And on our website, we have a map of where you can sign up for a food scrap drop-off. And that's essentially where you can take your food scraps to a cart where you put your food scraps in, and then a hauler like Queen City Commons or Go Zero picks those up and takes them to be composted.
9: The other question I have for you is, and this was a story I saw several years ago, and I had to research it to try to refresh my memory, but this was where people were recycling their plastic bags and thinking that they were going to be recycled, and then this story explained how in Asia they started sending all of that stuff over to China. China finally said like 6-8 years ago, no, stop sending it. Yep. So now they're sending it to all these other countries, and they're not recycling them, they're dumping them. And they showed video of these enormous piles of plastic bags, and I just got kind of sick to my stomach. I thought, oh my gosh, here we are thinking that we're doing this right thing, but we are complicit in dumping this on these poor people in other countries whose government has just designated their place as a place to take it. So what to explain the plastic bag problem and how it's actually handled here in Hamilton County, if there's a place for people to go and get it done and know that it's not going to be dumped on somebody else.
10: That's a really good point, and I'm glad you brought it up, because there's a lot of times a lot of misconceptions and concern around recycling and recycling end products, where things go. So I'm going to answer that kind of in two parts. One, talking about kind of general recycling, like with commingled recycling. So all of our material, when we're talking about like curbside recycling, or if you take things to a recycling drop-off, your typical plastic bottles, cans, things like that, that all goes to Rumpke's material and recovery facility in St. Bernard. And they have local outlets primarily for where that material goes. So everything that you are sending there, as long as it's on the list of what's recyclable through Rumpke, definitely gets

0: goes. And then there's also the Hefty Renew program. So that's where you can get a special plastic orange bag at grocery stores where you can put specialty plastics in them, like plastic film, plastic cutlery, things that you can't put in your, you know, general recycling cart. You can put them in this special bag, and then you can put it in your recycling cart. It goes to Rumpke, they pull it off, and they send it to special recyclers that can handle
1: that material. Well, that's good. One of the places you just talked about, Cincinnati Recycling and Reuse Hub, I had come across from a friend who recommended it, and that is a tremendous resource. It's just people that just donate all this reusable stuff, and you can just go in and get it for free. It's like, what?
0: Yeah, absolutely. You can go in and they have like a little reuse section that you're able to take things from, which is wonderful. And then, yeah, they have a whole kind of multiple things that you can take for recycling. They're absolutely one where I mentioned that search tool that we have on our website, where if you put in, you know, plastic film or plastic bags, that they would pop up as an outlet.
1: So this sustainability pledge that you launched, tell me a little bit about that as we wrap things up here today.
0: The idea behind our sustainability pledge, it's called One Pledge Can Do a Ton of Good. And knowing that the majority of the waste going to the landfill in Hamilton County comes from the commercial sector, we wanted to give businesses a way to show a public commitment to waste diversion. So really what the pledge states is that a business will take just one new step towards waste diversion. And then we give a whole bunch of potential actions that a business can take. It can be as simple as starting a recycling program for the first time or doing a waste audit with us. So there's a whole host of things that they can do. Every action that we put on there corresponds to a program that we have at Hamilton County Resource. So it'll automatically connect you with us as a resource and the programs that we have. So each action is something that we can help you achieve.
1: And so you do that online?
0: Yes. So if you go to HamiltonCountyResource.org, it'll pop up as a little pop-up box in the bottom right corner, and you can click it and sign the pledge. And it's pretty easy to do, and then we'll reach out to you.
1: That is a really easy way to do this. It's kind of like a contact us. You just tell us what you need, and we'll be in touch.
0: Exactly.
1: Is there anything else you want to chat about here before we go, Mary?
0: Just to reiterate that, like I said, we exist to be a resource when it comes to waste. So whether you're a resident, a community, or a business, please feel free to reach out to us with any questions that you have. That's why we exist. We want to be a useful resource and to answer your questions.
1: And that is Hamilton County Resource. They're online. This is Mary Copenbaker, who took some time out today. She's the Assistant Solid Waste Manager and doing good things to try to get those landfills less full and more used products back to where they can do some help. So thanks, Mary.
0: Yes, thank you so much, Sandy.
1: Got a great idea for our Father's Day gift for next weekend. That's coming up next on iHeart Cincy.
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1: This is iHeart Cincy. I'm Sandy Collins. My guest today has written a book about what it means to be a father. Christopher Parent is here. He just put his book out earlier this year and is wanting to talk about this issue of what does it take to be a good father in 2026. So, Christopher, welcome to the show. We're glad that you are here today. And what gave you the impetus for this book?
3: Well, thank you so much for having me. You know, this just kind of came to fruition over time, writing some essays. They were published in literary journals. I was been a writer my entire life. I was a journalist and speechwriter. And you know, as these stories came to be published, I was getting a lot of feedback from different folks. They resonated with a lot of different people, especially talking about vulnerability and humility and respect for others, decency, things that I think is somewhat of a lost art in today's society. And so I just set out to write stories about people I met along the way who have helped me grow as a person and some of the lessons I've learned. And again, I think it focuses on vulnerability and humility and some of the things that we can bring to today's world to make it a little bit better place.
1: So what are your bottom line thoughts about what does it actually take to be a good dad or a good man in today's world?
3: Well, I guess do as I say, not as I do. I do the best I can.
1: Sure.
3: And I'm sure my kids would have object to some of those things. But and I'm not, you know, this is not a self-help book. There are 18 stories. I think really, you know, it comes down to authenticity. and honesty and

0: truth. I think those are the keys. We tend to shield ourselves from showing the world our vulnerability, and we don't accept failure in some ways. And if you go on social media, you would look at the world and think, "Oh my gosh, everybody's perfect." And I think showing our kids these days that it's okay to fail. It's how you pick yourself up, how you become better, what you learn from those mistakes. Failure is just an opportunity to learn, and I think that's at least the message I've tried to teach with my kids. Again, I'm not an expert; I don't have the answers here, but I think it's some of the themes that with a lot of people, what we've read. Scott Galloway's book, Notes on Being a Man, is very good, and I think I recommend it highly. He takes a little bit different approach; mine are in the form of essays, but it hits on the same theme that. Again, we're striving for perfection today, and failure is okay to talk about and accept.
1: And it does, it gives your kids permission to fail when
0: Exactly.
1: and learn from it. Depending on your family situation, the era that you grew up is really a big part of how men reacted. My parents were much older, and my mother very stoic, and my father was a clown and fun, but neither one of them, they were the law. That was it. There was no ifs, ands, or buts, and there were no apologies when they made mistakes. And so I can't tell you, Chris, how many thousands of hours my siblings and I spent with our family saying, "This is what you said. No, I didn't. Yes, this you did. No, you didn't. No, you didn't." And they would never say, "I'm sorry. You know, that's not what I meant. If that's what you heard, I'm sorry. What I meant was," and then fix it. It was just brick walls. And so it seems like in the 70s and 80s and 90s, parents were giving a different message, and that is, now my kids are my friends, and I want to be the cool mom. How does that play into that separation between being the parent and being the responsible one, and then wanting to be seen as somebody that the kids can learn from and that are real and vulnerable just like they are?
0: Yeah, that's a really good question, and that's one of the essays I write about with my father, because I think my father, he was younger. He was a Vietnam veteran. He passed away about 10 years ago, and I think he struggled with exactly that. My mom did apologize. My mom will listen to this and give a shout out to her. She was very, very progressive. My dad never admitted his mistakes, and that's not a bad thing. And I think one of this books is trying to struggle with that. To answer your question, I think it's just really tough, and you've got to put on different hats from different times. We try to be a coach, a mentor, a friend sometimes, and I think sometimes we forget. And I worked for a Japanese company, Nintendo, years ago, and what I really learned from them was just sometimes you just have to listen. And I think so many parents just tend to try to talk and to show off on social media and just know that they have the answers. And I think it's okay for us to say, "You know what, we don't have the answer, but let's try to find the answer. Let's do this together." I think kids are different these days. Ours is I guess more of a, is it as a traditional household in the sense that, we have our kids follow rules but it's also a collaborative effort. But I don't think there's any one formula for any parent to say, "Okay, this is how you have to act." In fact, I think that's what's so difficult. And I've played a lot of sports in my life. I played for just a fantastic coach, Kevin Corrigan from Notre Dame lacrosse. He's been there 38 years, and he says the same thing. Like, no player is the same. Some people need to be yelled at. Some people need to be encouraged, and in different times. And I think that's what people need to do. And I think if you just have one speed, it usually doesn't end well.
1: The role of fathers in the home has changed so much in the past 50, 60, 70 years since, the World War II era and all these different generations that are here. Do you think that men are, at least modern men, guys in their 30s, 40s, 50s, do you think that they're more likely to show their emotions or to be affectionate with their kids? Are they still getting that message to suppress their emotions and to be the tough guy?
0: Well, again, I'm not a psychiatrist or a
1: Yeah,
0: psychologist,
1: just your
0: but
1: ideas. You're looking into this whole, you're a man, you're living this,
0: I got it. And I think, my answer is that there's confusion out there. I think there's confusion as to what the expectations are. And I think I'd answer a little bit differently, just looking at my two girls, two wonderful daughters. And you know, they have to be so many different things to so many different people. They can't push back. They can't argue. They've got to be obedient, but yet they've got to be smart and successful. I think men sometimes are just struggling. And again, I think sometimes it just means to be authentic. It means, and I think that's the most successful men I've met in my life. I had an Uncle Steve who was a World War II pilot, and he was a tough guy and kind of curmudgeon, but he was a wonderful human being, did work in the Kiwanis Club. He was very different from my dad. My dad was tough, also a Vietnam veteran, who had a great sense of humor, and also very different from some of the softer men I met. David Sarles, one of my, I'm just thinking of his name right now, was an English teacher I had years ago, very soft man who taught me poetry. But all of them, they shared the commonality was that they were authentic. They were who they were. You know, when my father passed away, one of the things I thought about when I started trying to process it was I could have told him that a little bit more. And I kind of missed out on that opportunity. And that's why the book is dedicated to him, to say that, you know what, thank you for being authentic and thank you for being honest and who you were, because I think that's the biggest takeaway.
1: Christopher Parent, he is the author of Fragments of a Decent Man. It's available now. Thank you so much, Christopher, for your book, Fragments of a Decent Man. Where can we pick it up?
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1: Sounds like a good Dad's Day gift. Thank you.
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3: After a season in which all four of its teams finished the year with winning records, the NFC North is very likely to be the NFL's most competitive division this season. The Chicago Bears were division champions last year, winning in miraculous and dramatic fashion all season long. And many wonder if the way they won 11 games last year is sustainable. I say it is. The Bears have made defensive additions that include former Bearcat Kobe Bryant as a free agent in the secondary, and one of the most interesting storylines in the league is the continued development of quarterback Caleb Williams entering the second year of his pairing with Chicago head coach Ben Johnson. The Bears have the fourth toughest schedule this season based on last year's records and a division filled with tough opponents, but they should be the last team standing in what may be the league's most competitive division race. My prediction for winning the NFC North, the Chicago Bears.
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0: history in San Antonio.
1: 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It's over. It's over. Knick fans, this is not a dream. 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

0: last night. History in San Antonio.
1: Ananobi, the rebound. It's over. It's over. Knick fans, this is not a dream. Your long, long wait has ended.
2: I got no words. Everything ever turned up.
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3: You know, you worked your whole life for this moment.